0: that process, ended up selecting Alstom, who's a global train manufacturer, to design and build and maintain our train. They provided essentially a concept solution that met all of our requirements, which is a battery electric multiple unit, which is going to be the first one in the Southern Hemisphere. Which is pretty exciting. But yeah, then we go through, once we've signed the contract, we go through a design process which takes about 18 months, which we'll go through until sort of first quarter next year, where you work through all of the requirements, getting feedback from communities and stakeholders, as well as working with the design engineers to ultimately deliver a product that's gonna deliver what we need it to do.
1: Right. And so you mentioned the train's going to be battery electric. So the existing trains, for people who don't know, that go between Wellington and Masterton or Palmerston North are pulled by diesel engines. So these are going to be fully electric, with either using the overhead wires or battery.
0: Yeah, that's correct. So yeah, we're going away from that locomotive hauled carriage approach to being a what we call a multiple unit. So it's very similar to the electric multiple units, the Mātengis that we have in
1: Right.
0: Wellington, where there is no kind of driving kind of unit at the front. There is distributed power with the bogies and stuff underneath, providing the power with a cab at each end. So yeah, the concept is that the train will run on overhead power where it exists. So between Wellington and Upper Hutt and Wellington and Waikanae. During that operation, it will be charging up the batteries on board. Then beyond the wire, it'll run purely on batteries all the way through to Masterton and Palmerston North. At Masterton and Palmerston North, for the sort of midday trains, we will have a fast charging facility at those stations where two pantographs can go up and essentially charge the batteries over about 20 minutes, half an
1: Right.
0: hour. Then the train can turn around and go back to Wellington on batteries, and then commence powering again on the overhead line.
1: Wise.
0: We, I guess, also try to reduce the overall draw from the electricity network. So we're planning on overnight, while the trains are stabled in Masterton and Palmerston North, for the trains to be what we call slow charging. So they're plugged into shore supply and charged more slowly over several hours, rather than doing it in that sort of 20-minute, 30-minute window. So we just kind of reduce the amount of current draw that we take from the network.
1: So, how long are these trains going to be? Because at the moment, it's an engine and carriages, and for the trains that are out there existing, but these are going to be similar to the Mātengis. But how many carriages will be in each set as they go up and down the lines?
0: Yeah, so our tender, we were asking for the unit length to be the same or similar length to a four-car Mātengi or two Mātengi units. So essentially that is the overall length of the
1: Right.
0: vehicle. But Alstom have proposed to do that with a five-car train. The reason for the five cars rather than four is because the middle cars are a semi-articulated bogie. So essentially a bogie is sharing the ends of two.

0: cars.
1: Yeah.
0: So yeah, it looks a little bit like a B train on a track,
1: Track, yeah.
0: where essentially each car only has one bogey underneath it, and the other end is held up by the other car at the other end. So yeah, over we end up reducing the number of bogies, and which ultimately reduces capital cost and maintenance cost.
1: Right. And capacity, what sort of, how many people are we going to get on one of these trains?
0: 220 seats per five car set.
1: Right.
0: Obviously, we have standing capacity as well, but ultimately, with these longer services, we're not really planning on there being too many standing people. So yeah, 220 seats, as well as including space for bicycles and accessible wheelchair spaces and luggage and
1: Right.
0: all those other kind of things as well.
1: Right. We're going to come back and talk about the accessibility of the train. But before we do, you've got a song you're going to introduce for us. Maybe you could introduce it and tell us why you've chosen this song.
0: Yeah, so I've chosen a song called Drive By, and it's played by a band called Train. So I ultimately chose it because I like the song, but also because of the connection to trains.
1: Right, okay, let's go.

0: So the accessibility of the train. So it's five cars, and what's the makeup of these cars going to look like for the person who turns up for the first time to get one?
1: Yeah, great question. So yeah, pretty excited that for those familiar with the Matangi train, they will know that one of the cars has low floor access, which enables you to almost have a step-free access between a platform and that carriage. Whereas the other car, the Matangi, has internal steps that you need to step up onto. So for this new train, we have a five-car set. The three middle cars are all low floor,
0: Right.
1: so pretty good accessibility. Fairly basically the same height as those low floor Matangi cars.
0: Trains. Right.
1: The two end cars, unfortunately, because of the equipment we need to store underneath the trains, they are a high floor car,
0: Right.
1: which does require a step up into the train.
0: And so these middle three carriages, will they all have wheelchair accessible seating areas or just one? How will they be configured?
1: Yeah, so each three of those centre cars are being designed with a slightly different purpose, but ultimately trying to create as much multifunctional space as we can. So one of those cars is the accessible car. Within that, we'll have dedicated accessible locations for you to sit.

0: there's two of those spaces with a table and other seats nearby for other able-bodied friends, etc., to be sitting nearby. Also in that car is a fully accessible toilet, also vending machines and water dispensers, etc. So all of that is accessible to those people with those mobility impairments. The other centre car is being designed really for cyclists and other bulky items, for, you know, large suitcases or prams or things like that can go into that car. So yeah, it does have quite a large space of flip-up seats to enable some of those big items to be stored, but equally provide seating if those items aren't required to be on board. The third centre car is more designed for families in mind, with space for families to park their prams. There will be a toilet on board this car as well. Also, really good access to group seating, which has essentially similar to what's on the Wairarapa cars at the moment.
1: Right.
0: A group of four seats gathered around a central table. We do have that feature on all cars, to be honest, but this IC central car has got a few more of those group seats.
1: Yeah, I must admit, I was taken with a group of us, went down to Metlink some weeks ago, and we had a mock-up accessible bathroom, which we all had to, you know, find where the door was and talk about the controls, and we had a chair in place of a toilet, so we all, you know, could get a sense of how close the basin was going to be to the toilet, and etc. So a great opportunity to provide some feedback into the design of that part of the carriage. So you mentioned before that these trains are going to be, there's going to be more of them, and they're going to be running more regularly. So has it been decided how regular they will run yet?
0: Yeah, totally. So yeah, we've got a draft timetable. It hasn't fully been finalised, but essentially we are doubling the amount of services across across both lines. Currently on the Wairarapa line, we have three peak trains that come down in the morning, those three and three peak trains that go back in the evening. And during the middle of the day, we have two return services that run Wellington, Masterton return. So beyond 2030, we're planning on having six services come down in the morning, so about every half hour. Similar six return at night, so getting similar half hour type frequency, providing a lot more frequency and duration of coverage, so enabling people to go out for dinner or have a drink after work and catch a later train home if need be. And we're also increasing the frequency of services in the middle of the day and over the weekends as well. So yeah, moving to three return services during the weekday in the middle of the day and four return services in the weekend. So yeah, quite a huge step up in frequency, ultimately aiming to attract a lot more people into public transport and avoid the roads. On the Manawatū line, we currently have the Capital Connection just providing the one service down in the morning and the one service back at night. The new service proposal was fairly similar to what we provide on the Wairarapa line.

0: going today with two services down in the morning, two back at night, and two return services in the middle of the day, and two return services throughout the weekends as well. So yeah, quite a big step up there.
1: Yeah,
0: as
1: that
0: well.
1: Will be great, because I know at the moment I think that there's nothing to Palmerston North on the weekends, and with the Masterson service, I think there's one up and one back on a Saturday and Sunday. So huge increase in options for people to get to and from.
0: And
1: so we're getting all this new rolling stock, which is going to be great. I can't wait to get a ride on one of them. But what other work has to happen before we even get a train on the tracks? So I'm assuming that there has to be some work that needs to take place as well on the infrastructure.
0: Yeah, totally. So yeah, this, overall it's about a $900 million program that I'm leading. Trains is the main part of that, but there's still a lot of other enabling infrastructure that we need to put in place to make this work. We have just let a contract for a new maintenance facility to be designed and built in Masterton, just near Masterton Railway Station. So yeah, that's in progress. That's where these new trains will be maintained by Alstom for their full lives, full 35-year contract for maintenance.
1: Wow.
0: We also are improving the station facilities, particularly that north of the current Metland carrier. So Otaki, Levin, Shannon and Palmerston North stations are getting a refurbishment and improvements in accessibility, etc. as well. We've also got a driver simulator ordered, so that will enable our train staff to be able to train and learn how to drive these trains without having to have access to the network. We've also got Kirail delivering us a number of works as well, larger stabling yards in Masterton and Palmerston North. The charging, fast charging and slow charging facilities I talked about, they are delivering those. They're delivering passing loops, or extensions on the Manawa 2 line to help the increased frequency of services be intertwined with other freight services, etc., that run on that line. And yeah, there's a few platforms as well that we are raising to better get a better interface between the platform and the train.
1: Yeah, because I think for those of us who use trains, I think we've all sort of struck where, you know, sometimes it's a step down or a slight step up because the platforms are at different heights at different stations. Yeah,
0: totally. So we're fixing the worst ones of those, but it's fair to say we haven't got the money to make all platforms perfect. But yeah, we are trying to make the worst ones better. So yeah, there will still be a requirement for a wheelchair ramp to be used at some platforms. But yeah, where we have got a compliant ramp, a compliant platform height, basically the train will also have what Alstom call a gap filler, so a little extendable ramp essentially that closes the gap up between the train and the platform and will enable accessible people, people with mobility requirements to be able to move from platform to train without any assistance at all.
1: Hey, this sounds all really good. So when are we expecting the first train on tracks?
0: Yeah, so these trains are being built in India. In India, they do not have the same track gauge and overhead lines that

0: that we've got here. So they are only able to do a little bit of testing of the trains in India before they ship them. So the first two trains are scheduled to arrive the early parts of 2027. We're expecting about a year's worth of type testing of those trains in New Zealand just to verify and confirm everything works as expected and that they're safe and ready to go into operation. So yeah, planning that they commence replacing existing trains in sort of mid 2029, with the last of the trains arriving late 2030, when we intend on changing the frequency of service on both of those lines. You know, we've got the whole fleet arrived and accepted.
1: Sounds really great. I know, like with the Auckland, with the City Rail, there's been quite a bit of discussion in the media about why does it take so long to test trains. But I guess, when other countries, not many countries have the same gauge as we do, and if they're using a different electrification system, then the bulk of the testing has to happen here.
0: Totally. That's it. You've got to be absolutely certain everything works as expected to make sure it's safe for everyone to use.
1: Great. Hey, look, thank you for dropping by today. We really appreciate it. We'll get you back when the trains are about to hit the tracks, well, as in roll on the tracks, as opposed to, and maybe we can might do a mobile walk around a train and get some real life experience with it. Hey, look, thanks for coming in. Now, you've got a song we're going to go out with. What is it and why?
0: Chosen a song called Wheels by the Foo Fighters. Yeah, ultimately I'm a Foo Fighters fan, and while the song is more about planes than trains, it's still a little bit focused on transport.
1: Great. Hey, look, let's go out with Foo Fighters, and thank you heaps for coming in.
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3: Kia ora, and welcome to Justice Jam, a show about the law. My name is Fergus Porteous. I work here in Wellington as a criminal lawyer for Te Aro Law. I whakapapa to Ngāti Maniapoto and Ngāti Matakore ki o Torohanga. What follows is informative entertainment only and not legal advice. So today I'll be talking about the process of getting a discharge without conviction. This is a situation where you've been charged with a criminal offence and you ask the judge to refrain from giving you a conviction on your record. If you have been charged with something relatively low level and you've been to court, your lawyer will probably have already told you about these, or you might well have been discharged yourself. For most people who end up in front of the courts once or twice in their lives, this is their experience. And being discharged without conviction is a lot like what most people would understand as when I say diversion. So diversion is the process where police file a charge and then agree that they'll withdraw the charge and let you go free if you do certain things to address what you've done wrong. I remember when I was at school when you'd hear that someone had used their diversion, like it was a special card that you get to

play once in your life, like a get out of jail free card. Well, a discharge without conviction is much like that. In short, when a person's pled guilty or been found guilty of a criminal charge, the judge has the option to release the defendant without a conviction on their permanent record, and often without any punishment. There's more to it than that, but as I'll get into, but that's the result. So discharge without conviction is a little bit of a mouthful. So criminal lawyers often refer to this, I guess it's a remedy or a discretion available to the judge, usually refer to it by the section of the Sentencing Act that it comes from, which is section 106. So I'll probably call them a 106, I'll describe it as a 106 a bunch during this segment. Now, 106s are sometimes criticised in the media for representing a soft-on-crime approach to justice, like I characterised it earlier, a get-out-of-jail-free card. They're actually kind of like a get-out-of-jail-free card, but they usually aren't free, and most of the time they do fulfil a useful and practical purpose, as I'll get into. In today's episode, I'll be talking about what are discharges without convictions, when and how judges are allowed to grant them, how to get one and why. In my opinion, they're an important feature of the sentencing process. If I have time, I'll also talk a bit about criticisms around them from both sides of the political spectrum. So to start off, I'll give a quick overview of criminal procedure in New Zealand. And by criminal procedure, I mean the process by which people are criminalised, that is made into criminals. So a criminal is someone with a criminal conviction, is my definition there. So how does it all start? Well, I suppose technically the starting point is that a crime might be committed. And what is a crime? A crime is a certain set of circumstances or behaviour that are defined as criminal. Sorry for all these circular definitions. There are crimes in almost all Acts of Parliament, but mostly they're in the Crimes Act and the Summary Offences Act. So the start of a criminal, the start of the criminal process is that the police think that a crime has been committed. Which, well, yeah, it's not quite that a crime's been committed, it's that the police think that a crime's been committed. The real beginning of this process is that the police do some investigating or detecting, and they gather evidence supporting an inference that a crime has been committed. And when I say support an inference, I mean evidence that suggests that something has happened. And evidence is something that tends to prove or disprove that something occurred, like a tyre mark on a road tends to prove that somebody did a skid. Probably didn't need to explain that. Then there's the decision by police to charge the person, and there's a lot that goes into this decision, and I don't have a huge amount of insight into that as a criminal lawyer, but some of the things that probably play into that decision are the kinds of evidence available to prove the charge. Police resourcing would be another factor. Police policy, so the police put out policies about how they decide whether or not to charge certain people in certain situations. And I suppose sometimes the personal feelings of individual police officers as to whether or not a person should be charged in a given situation. And this last bit is one reason that discharges without conviction, or 106s, are particularly important, because crimes aren't investigated or charged mechanically. It's not quite like maths. There are people involved at every step, and someone has to decide whether or not the crime is deserving investigation, deserving of continuing on to court, and so on. So once police decide to lay a charge against a person, they go ahead and do it by filing a charging document in court. A charging document sets out who the defendant is so that they can be identified and the crime that they're alleged to have committed. I've got an example here in front of me that I can read out for the charge of receiving. So receiving, just for context, receiving is where someone receives stolen property. It's a very common charge because it's easier to prove that someone received something than it is to prove that they actually stole it. So for receiving, as you'll hear in a moment, the police only have to show that the thing was stolen and that you have it in your possession. So here's an actual charging document. This is pretty typical. So-and-so, the defendant, received a stolen Honda motor vehicle valued at approximately $5,000 from an associate, being reckless as to whether or not the Honda motor vehicle had been stolen. And what you'll notice from that is that it's like a little story, a very simple story that's designed to
to map onto or match up

with the section of the Crimes Act that sets out the crime. So we can compare it to the Crimes Act itself, where we can find the definition of the crime receiving, section 246, which reads like this. Everyone is guilty of receiving who receives any property stolen or obtained by any other imprisonable offence, knowing that property to have been stolen or so obtained, or being reckless as to whether or not the property had been stolen or so obtained. So what's important about the charging document is that it has to get all of the little bits right, which is why it's not a very exciting story to read. It's more like algebra, sort of A plus B plus C equals the crime. And so we can tease out the little bits a little bit. So the first part is obviously the defendant, so-and-so in this case. It's important that it is them who did the crime for obvious reasons, because this is often a defence, the defence of identity, saying that it wasn't you or that you can't be identified. So it starts with the defendant so-and-so is said to have, second element is to have received something, and this means that something has come into their possession. And possession in law is a little bit different to its ordinary meaning to most people. It means that the person has control over the thing, which is one definition of possession in the law. So if you're driving a car, for example, it might be easy to show that you had control over it. But control can also be that the thing, I suppose, is in your pocket, or that it's home at your house, locked in a safe, or even that you hid it somewhere and you know where it is, so you're able to get it. So going back over the elements, we've got one, that a person, two, received a thing, and three, that the next element is that the thing was stolen. So police have to show that the thing was stolen, which they could prove by, say, a statement from a victim saying that if it's the car, that they left their car on the street and in the morning it was gone and there was glass on the road, and that they didn't give permission to anyone to take their car, giving rise to an inference that the car was taken, stolen, I guess. So we've got one, a person, two, received a thing, the car, and three, that it was stolen, and then four, that it was of a certain value. And this is important because at sentencing, the value of the thing stolen sets the the threshold for what sort of sentence you can expect. So if you've been found to have received something over $1,000, which our friend so-and-so has in this scenario, that means that they can be sent to prison for up to 7 years, which is quite a lot more serious than the next grade down, which is between $500 and $1,000, for which they can only be sent to prison for 1 year max. We've got one more element actually. So one, the person, two, received a thing, the car, three, that had been stolen, four, worth $5,000, and the last one is the so-called mental element, that the person either knew it was stolen or were reckless as to whether it was stolen. And police often prove this last bit by inference, i.e. were there features around how the person acquired the car that should have made them suspicious that it had been stolen. So that would make them reckless. For example, was it being sold under value? Was it cash only? Or as in this case, were the number plates and serial numbers missing? Anyway, so back to the charging document. The point is that a charging document is a very simplified story. It doesn't include background information. For example, like, this person might have had problems with alcohol, which stem from terrible things that happened to them when they were young, and in recent years had been under, perhaps their drinking had been under control, but then a couple of years ago, maybe they lost a child, or they've started drinking again, and things have spiraled, and perhaps they've lost their car, maybe the car's stolen, they don't have insurance, putting them in a situation where perhaps they didn't have the privilege of turning down a car when it was offered to them for far under value when they needed a car, even though deep down they probably knew they should have checked whether it was stolen because the guy that sold it to them was dodgy as. Anyway, getting back to the topic, so that even though we might be more understanding of what had happened if we knew more about it, none of these things are a part of the elements of a charge. So we have a kind of compression, a narrowing of the compression of the bulky, messy reality of life down to a short

sentence that a person received a car which was stolen and was worth $5,000. So some other examples of charges, these would be familiar to everyone, well, murder, for example, which is defined as a person has died, a person killed that, did an act that caused the death of that person, and that they did that act intending to cause the person's death. So murder is another charge with a mental element, that the act was intentional. For the avoidance of doubt, you probably wouldn't get a discharge without conviction for a murder. Another charge that doesn't have a mental element, just for example, is drink driving. So in that, to be guilty of drink driving, the police have to prove that the person was driving, and that when they were tested, breath tested or blood tested, they were found to have excess breath or blood alcohol. And there's no mental element for a charge like that, so it's known as strict liability. So it's no defence that you didn't mean to do it. It's strictly enforced. So drink driving is one of the common charges that people seek just discharges without conviction for, because people who aren't usually doing a lot of criminal stuff often get this charge, and there can be a lot going on behind the scenes that help. But it's appropriate for the court to understand the context for why they did it. So getting back to where we're going, I'm going on a little bit of a wander here, but these stories, these little stories in the charging document are composed in simple terms. And so a charging document is a reflection in a way of the eventual conviction that the police are seeking to get added to the person's record. So it tells the court, the charging document tells the court what the police intend to back up with evidence, if it were to go to trial, for example. And it triggers a process where a person must either either admit the charge or defend the charge. So the process goes like this. A person summons to appear, and then at court they're asked whether or not they want to plead guilty and be sentenced, or go not guilty and go to trial. And the choice between those two options is effectively a choice between two processes of storytelling, the way that this story will be told. So that if a person pleads guilty, that usually means that they accept a simple narrative that's been written up by the police in a document called the Summary of Facts, which is handed up to the judge and read out in court. And it's a little bit of creative writing. It's a bit longer than the charging document, and it's put together usually by the officer in charge. It's like a little mini narrative. It contains a little more info than the charging document, but really the narrative doesn't have to be detailed as long as it covers off the main points. I'm not going to read an example. It might be a little bit I'll just move on. So if, on the other hand, a person pleads not guilty, then they proceed to trial, which is effectively a process of arguing about the story. So the defence will be arguing that the story that can be proven by police lacks one or more of the elements of the charge. So i.e. in our earlier example of murder, they might accept that they did an act that killed the person. Maybe they put mushrooms in that person's dinner. But their defence is that they did not intend to kill them. Maybe they didn't know they were poisonous mushrooms, might be a defence. Anyway, so what should be clear from this is that a lot of information gets clipped and cropped away until there's just the charge. And the final criminal record that results once the person's pleaded or been found guilty is just this nominal thing. It's just a few words on a page. A list, really, if you've got a few convictions. So theft, burglary, for example, murder, drink driving, assault. They're just little signifiers of criminal conduct. And I guess this can sometimes feel quite unfair to people, because not only, it's a little trite to say, but people are very different. There are a million little facts that might inform why or how a person did a thing. But also the effect of a conviction will vary enormously from person to person. And usefully there's been some very important recent research on the effects of convictions on first-time offenders, using the example of drink driving convictions. I'll talk a little bit about that research at the end, but one of the findings is that having a conviction for drink driving disproportionately affects non-Europeans in New Zealand in terms of employment consequences and things. So yeah, okay. Back to the main point I'm making here, which is that criminalising someone is at least on one level an effort by society to put things in little neat little boxes. And that's for a good reason, because there has to be certainty around the law so that people know

what is and what isn't illegal. But since there's so much variance in circumstances around offending, like what led the person to do the thing and the differing effects of the convictions on different people, there's an inherent unfairness around the way we get to convictions. And so in a nutshell, discharges without conviction, or 106s, they're like a little release valve that allows the court to do something different when it is convincing enough that it should do so. So when the circumstances of the person and the offending and the effect that the conviction will have on them leads to a conclusion that perhaps entering a conviction on their record isn't the fairest outcome. So let's talk about how it works in practice. So Section 106 of the Sentencing Act is where we get, or where the court gets its right or its discretion to discharge an offender without conviction. And Section 107 is where we find the legal test, which allows the judge to do it. It's quite a helpful legal test. It's pretty straightforward. So it says that Section 107 says that the court must not discharge an offender without conviction unless the court is satisfied that the direct and indirect consequences of a conviction would be all out of proportion to the gravity of the offence. So the test that this sets up, I imagine, I like to imagine a set of old-fashioned scales in my mind, the kind that balances one weight against another. So on the one side you have the offence itself, what was done by the person. That's the gravity of the offence. In this context, gravity is a synonym for seriousness. And on the other side are the consequences of the conviction for that person. So the judge is allowed to grant you a discharge without conviction if the seriousness, the gravity, is all out of proportion to the consequences. And all out of proportion means they aren't evenly balanced. The consequences have to be way heavier. So imagine the scale being tipped really far towards the consequences side. And I guess it should be obvious from our knowledge of how weights and scales work that in the analogy, the defendant has to show that the offending wasn't all that serious, making that side lighter, and that the consequences are very serious, making that side heavier, which is why you don't get it for murder, for example, because murder is really heavy and no amount of consequences is going to displace the fact that you killed someone. So you might think that there isn't much you can do about the offending side once you've been charged, because that's already happened, it's in the past, that if your offending's really serious, then there's no way you get a discharge even if the consequences for you are pretty severe too. Because that's the whole point, isn't it? When people do really bad things, they should suffer consequences. But somewhat counterintuitively, the court does accept that you can make the seriousness side of the scale lighter by taking steps to address your offending. For example, if it was violent offending, you might do some counselling or a non-violent course, or if you drank drove, you might do a drink driving course, or in most cases, just being a good person and giving back to the community by, for example, volunteering or making a donation, that'll help. And in some cases where there's a victim, you might offer to go through restorative justice. I'm not going to go into restorative justice today, but maybe another episode, but restorative justice tends to show that you might be remorseful and willing to show up to apologise. So if you can show that you're genuinely remorseful, that helps a lot. And then you can also skew the scale a bit by talking about your life and how you ended up doing the thing. So like in my example earlier of the person with the alcohol troubles who lost a child and who was charged with the receiving, their offending is less serious than someone who, say, owns a scrap metal yard and buys stolen cars for profit. If you can show that there's good reasons for how you ended up where you did, or that this was a one-off because of some particular things that were going on, this can help lower the seriousness of the offending. And then, so the other half of the equation is the consequences. So you show the court what consequences you might suffer. And this bit can be slightly confusing because it has to be consequences specifically of having a conviction on your record, not the consequences of being sentenced. So you can't say prison would be hard, because that's not a consequence of the conviction, that's your sentence. It's a little bit of a finicky distinction there. So the consequences have to emanate from the conviction on your record.
And that's the reason that it can be hard to get if you've already got convictions, because if you've already got them, you've already suffered the consequences, so you're not going to suffer any additional consequences by an addition of one more offence, unless it's of a

very different quality perhaps to the other ones. So if you had some driving offences and this time you've committed a violent offence, maybe you could argue that the addition of a violent offence on your conviction history is going to carry some severe consequences for you. I'm not going to cover all the consequences because they're so varied and they depend on the particular person, but you can sort of imagine some of the common examples that I might ask a client about might be employment consequences, like having to declare convictions for work or declare them to your insurance company. You might have to pay entire insurance premiums depending on the conviction. Tenancy situations, immigration consequences, like having to declare it when you travel. The government's going to shut it down for people who have immigrated to New Zealand. It used to be the case that you could plead that a conviction might mean someone will be deported. That's not going to be... they're sort of ruling that out in a roundabout way. There's also like general consequences, like the general shame of being criminalised. And if perhaps you might suffer serious mental health outcomes, this might also be a consequence that can be added onto that side of the scale if you have actual medical evidence to back it up. That's an important bit. So you can probably see there's a lot of room for variability in the test at its core. It's a discretionary thing. So it means that in the first place, the judge has to feel like it would be unfair for you to get a conviction. That in all the circumstances, the conviction would not fairly reflect the background of the offending and might disproportionately punish you. So it's pretty airy-fairy. And for a judge who might see 20 or 30 people in a list court, they aren't going to stick to this test perfectly every time, which is partly why the process has criticism on both sides of the political spectrum. Some people say, for example, that 106 is a get-out-of-jail-free card and that they unfairly let people off. Prominent example is sports people. You often see that in the news. On the other hand, you might say that the test skews it towards young people from backgrounds where it's easier to say they'll suffer big consequences, for example, people with university degrees or quote-unquote promising careers and things that overlap significantly with other factors like personal factors like wealth or ethnicity and class. And statistics back up this skewing. Pākehā defendants are discharged without conviction at higher rates than other groups, even when controlling for demographic and socioeconomic factors, which in my view indicates that at a statistical population level, judges are perhaps sometimes ill-equipped to address the underlying biases in a busy list situation, which sometimes inform their decision-making. And it's particularly concerning because recent econometric research, it's a terrible word, suggests that the effects of convictions differ pretty drastically by ethnicity, meaning for some people the actual effects of a conviction are much worse for others. And perhaps unsurprisingly, the people who suffer the worst consequences aren't the ones who are getting the most discharges, or perhaps surprisingly. So remembering the scales we visualised earlier, which are this weighing analogy between offending and consequences, it sort of suggests that perhaps this is not being evaluated correctly or is resulting in errors. So these claims I'm making, I'm referring to recent research put out by Te Kahui Rangaho Mana Tauriti, the New Zealand Policy Research Institute at AUT, where the researchers took population-level data and found that following a first-time drink driving conviction, individual employment drops by an average of 6 to 7 percentile points. That's for everybody. And while the negative trend impacts both Europeans and non-Europeans, the post-conviction penalties, so the, say, employment consequences for non-Europeans are much more severe. There's a 9.1 percentage drop for non-Europeans as compared to 4.9% for Europeans. In my view, it's just my view, this might be partly explained by employer stigma in hiring, suggesting that at a statistical level, employers are more likely to see a drink driving conviction as a reason not to hire a non-European than a European, which in my view, not the view of the researchers, I should point out, is evidence suggesting an inherent bias that exists in society, that employers are more likely to be forgiving of Europeans, for example, than, say, Māori or Pacifica. And I'm sure that most criminal lawyers can recall a time in court where they've seen a judge kind of stretch the facts of a case to fit into the 106 test, where the lawyer spins a good yarn about the person's background, where it's obvious that the judge, for whatever reason, finds this yarn appealing, obviously based in fact, but, and maybe, again, I'm just imagining here, because of the judge's personal ideas about what a deserving person looks like or doesn't look like, this could be informing.

0: the decision that they're making. There is some older research about bias, which is interesting in this context, about how remorse or difference looks different for different ethnicities. The classic example that's talked about in evidence law is some Pacific societies, a person averts their eyes when they're being respectful, something that can be perceived as revealing dishonesty in Western society. It's a law that has drawn a lot of criticism from both sides for representing on, I guess, on the right. Sometimes people perceive it as representing a soft-on-crime approach. And on the other side, it represents a place where the law is applied unfairly in favour of those with resources, with perhaps cultural capital or real capital, which allows them to fit more clearly into the test criteria. For you, I guess the listener, who may sometimes be charged with a crime, the discharge without conviction is a way to present to the court, more to the court than just the little mini story of your offending, and try and get the judge to see the whole you and get out of there with a clean record. And a piece of general advice, not specific to anyone's case, if you find yourself charged with a crime and you're planning on defending it, and you think you'd like to try and get a discharge, I've sometimes found it helpful if I can say about a client that as soon as they were charged, they were remorseful, and without legal advice, they tried to make it right. So think about those that advice. That's all for now. Thanks for listening. And
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10: Welcome to Wellington Access Radio's Public Talks. The following is a Unity Books author talk with Marilyn Garson, the author of Still Lives, a memoir of Gaza, and Jewish, Not Zionist. Marilyn is also the co-founder of Alternative Jewish Voices Aotearoa and is a steering committee member of Global Jews for Palestine. In this conversation with Gigi Fenster, she will talk about the power of memoir to bring readers into a new territory and to involve them in the hard issues of the moment. This talk was recorded at Unity Books Wellington on the 17th of August, 2025.
11: And kia ora to Unity Books for hosting this, and of course the wonderful Marilyn for being here today, so thank you. I'm not going to do another introduction. You all know who you've come to see, and we have had a bit of an introduction already. I'm just going to start with a question that I always like to start with, which is, Marilyn, if you can tell us something, anything, about where you grew up.
12: And thank you everyone for coming to Unity Books.

0: piece of my growing up, the physical piece that I remember best is our dining room table. Huge glass slab around which we debated everything. Everything was worth arguing. In the world that I grew up in, which is liberal, kind of thoughtlessly Zionist, my parents were working very hard in their generation to be accepted into middle-class Jewish society. So we would now say a liberal white upbringing.
1: Good, thank you. And something about where you live now.
0: Yeah. I recently, if you know, there's a beautiful quilt called Stitching Solidarity, a beautiful quilt of artwork related to Palestine. And I made a square with two of my neighbors. And to see us, you would see three white, middle-aged ladies. But when we put this idea together around another dining room table, we were talking about the absolute failure of the white liberal world order. We're talking about the need for revolutionary change. So I feel like that's the distance I've covered from one dining room table to another.
1: So white middle-class woman, and also, of course, a Jewish woman who found herself in Gaza, working in Gaza, and having the experiences around which Marilyn's first book, Still Lives, is based. And perhaps you're happy to talk a little bit about what you were doing in Gaza in the first place, how you came to be there and what you were doing there.
0: Sure. I spent the better part of 20 years working with people who were trying to support their families at the edges of war and then in the middle of war. I worked primarily with former child soldiers, people with disabilities in Cambodia, with women in Afghanistan for 5 years, and then with people in Gaza for 4 years. And partway through that time, it occurred to me that a Jewish woman working in Gaza could tell stories without presuming to represent anyone. We, my team and I, could tell our story of coming to know each other as a way of combating the dehumanization that Gaza suffers from as a hidden community. That's where we got started. And I worked through the war of 2014, which in many ways was a forerunner, a testing ground for what has happened since. That's the basis of the first book.
1: Thank you. I'm interested in that idea of dehumanization and the authority of memoir to kind of rehumanize and to tell individual stories. It seems to me that memoir, with its focus on individual people who one meets, and in Still Lives, so many, you know, interesting individual people, can be quite potent. Is that something you want to talk to?
0: Yeah, my understanding of memoir, it's not the only understanding, but my guideline has always been a comment by Vivian Gornick. She said, memoir is the story of how we are changed by being together. All the rest is scenery. So both of my books, it's about walking into a place and discovering that it was not at all as I expected, and having to let myself be changed among others, first overseas and then at home. And then again, all of the people that I worked with internationally, their lives had been derailed by war. So one day I would be interviewing people to do senior management in a social enterprise, people who hadn't had a day of formal schooling or formal business experience, working with a philosophy that one of my Gazan colleagues called the power of being believed in. We formed these really close-knit teams, and we gave each other all the permission to try it and be responsible and sometimes get it right, sometimes get it wrong, but learn from it. So they're really stories where every day was something new, and we as a group were learning our way through these very new things. When you put that into memoir, to me it's like an invitation. It says, please come with me into this place that so few of us ever got to see, and walk with me through that new territory, and who knows, we will also be changed by being together there.
1: Mm. And actually that idea of, you know, being believed, of course, I think there's the narrator of the memoir is so important, that we need to trust the narrator of the memoir, trust what they

0: telling us. And you, of course, as a Jew with a particular history, bring a particular kind of flavor to the narrator and to our trust in the narrator.
1: When I arrived in Gaza, I had this white liberal Zionist

0: that are pulling from the same aggregated, like single news source, which is also AI generated. And we were seeing that the details were changing based off of search terms. And so it became missing scientists related to plasma fusion or whatever, plasma weapons, changed to missing scientists with ties to Iran or missing scientists with ties to UFO disclosures.
1: So they were changing. Is there a word for that? That's not the dead internet theory, because the dead internet theory seems to be a more abstract thing that can be changed and evolves with time, right? Mm. It even goes back in time. What do you call that?
0: I don't know. I mean, because it is, it's just creepy. I think that it's why I get passionate about this is that, like, it gives you a feeling of psychosis. Mm. And it makes you feel like it's like a classic conspiracy tinfoil hat thing. Of going online and then being like, I think that not only was this not written by a person, it has an author byline, but I don't think that's a real person. Not only that, but I think that they are writing this article specifically to me to influence me. That's like schizophrenic thinking.
1: I mean, without the internet, people, like, you know what I mean? Like 25 years ago, if you had those thoughts, you had to really go out there and like do things. Whereas now it's like in your house
0: and it's like personalized.
1: Is it the same thing that's telling these kids to like off their selves or partners or like go to school and shoot people?
0: It is.
1: Yeah, well, how do you get there?
0: That's the AI chatbots that people are talking to. That
1: How is the AI chatbot different to the bots that we're experiencing like on Instagram or Reddit?
0: It's coming from the same source. Yeah. And also, Instagram and Reddit and such were being used early to scrape and train all of this data.
1: The early days when the bots first arrived or when they were first being trained, did we know that this was like 2026 was where we were headed towards, where we would have some sort of a companion bot? Do you know what I mean? Like, is this what we were aiming towards?
0: So there's two parts of this that where it goes into darker territories maybe, or goes into weirder. So in 2004, there was a DARPA project, so a government-funded military project called LifeLog. And the idea of LifeLog was, what if you have a searchable database of everything you see and do and watch and eat and think, and that's all centralized so that you can search through your entire life and gain patterns and learn from it.
1: Very Minority Report-like.
0: Yeah. It also predates Facebook by a year.
1: Now, I heard, right, through a very conspiratorial source, that the same day that this was shut down, a whole bunch of their staff went to Facebook. And have you heard that as well?
0: I haven't heard that, no. Like, I mean, that's what's being suggested, right? And even...
1: Well, if they specialize in that, and that would be a new industry, I guess that would be... you know, the next thing to do would be to go to Facebook, because they're trying to build something that's probably more public-based than defense-based.
0: Right. Though Facebook, like, it's one of those, again, where you just, like, I'm putting on my tinfoil hat or whatever.
1: We love it.
0: Because you're seeing the narrative that comes through history, which isn't necessarily truly all one big grand plan. In that, like, Facebook, when it started, was probably three people. I don't know if it was governments secretly paying Mark Zuckerberg to make his Hot or Not site.
1: You've been tainted by the movie, clearly.
0: Yeah. So, but what does it mean that that site ends up realizing a DARPA vision that existed before it, right? Like, even if they weren't directly related, the... thing that LifeLog was looking at is what we got. And then Facebook then did become complicit and associated with the government and helped.
1: We found that
0: bring about
1: Biden, right?
0: Right.
1: And they just said, we're not doing this no more. And the public was like, what are you doing? And he's like, he's making us do all this crazy stuff.
0: Right. And similarly, like Palantir, that was the idea again of like
1: Palantir.
0: Palantir is the defense surveillance evil empire system created by like Peter Thiel or like associated with Peter Thiel and Alex Karp and all of the just like weird freaks. And it's used to

0: do predictive like profiling of like find future gang members and such. And was it also successful? Used to like train drones. And I mean, it arrested a lot of people of color.
1: Yeah, but also this, I mean, you're describing what they did with the facial recognition,
0: yeah,
1: which
0: yeah.
1: didn't work. I mean, it probably works now, but there were years where it would just, it was just picking people. You know what I mean? That had similar features.
0: Which might be it working.
1: Wow, I never thought about it like that.
0: And yeah, I don't. Mm. I mean, because, I mean, so much of this is also, yeah, it is scams. Like, because, like, even Palantir, it is sort of like pushing this Minority Report precog thing. You'll be able to predict and anticipate crime and see it or whatever because of all of the data that it's pulling in and making searchable. It's unknown whether or not that actually works, but it is getting like defense funding from the government, and it's like getting increasingly intertwined. Similarly, like all of the AI companies that now have defense contracts like with the government and have been trained off of social media, that is a life log of a searchable database of what everyone has entered that is used for military purposes. It's whether or not that was all intentional.
1: You know how they're saying that these AI companies, and they're trying to overinflate how much they're worth so they get more money? Something I was reading about the dead internet theory and Google was they do a similar thing where there's like 40, there's probably like 400 real results of something, but they'll tell you there's like a billion results.
0: Yeah, yeah.
1: And they were trying to make a correlation between like trying to impress the human mind. And I couldn't help but think about how the AI companies do a similar thing to get more money.
0: Oh, absolutely. You know what I mean? Yeah, yeah. They'll put out like, you'll see them do a press release where it's like, our latest version scares us.
1: Yeah.
0: Because it's actually so powerful that we think it might be a threat to humanity. And that's
1: brilliant
0: mostly
1: advertising.
0: Yeah.
1: To young people. Young people are going to eat it up. I got to find out what this is.
0: So many old people, like, similarly, you know, I just saw a 3-minute film made by AI, and now I'm scared for Hollywood because it's going to be taken out. And then you have, old execs and old folks be like, this is how it is now. But it's all a scam.
1: These seem like bots as well. That's the thing. You know, like,
0: which they might be. Yeah.
1: In 2009, Facebook did this experiment where they found out that if they were to put positive things in front of you, it makes you very happy. And if you were to put negative things in front of you, it makes you very angry. And you think, well, that's a great piece of information, right?
0: Yeah,
1: what do
0: yeah.
1: they do with that? They found out that happiness leads to nothing, but the sadness leads to more engagement.
0: Yeah, yeah.
1: And like, I think that's common knowledge now, but to think that they had that information in 2009 is crazy.
0: That they had that information and then nothing changed, too. That's where I worry.
1: I think that the change did happen, but it just went negatively. Do you know what I mean? Like, feeds into the 24-hour news cycle.
0: Oh, absolutely.
1: To get more engagement, right?
0: No, you're absolutely right. Like, it's only gotten worse to the point where, like, you create a negative thing of opposing sides or, you know, just like a combative rage bait sort of thing. And then it, like a cancer, just metastasizes to the point in which you now think that this other person is literally not real or existing in a separate universe from you. Like that the negative disconnect has gotten that intense. And we're aware that they're doing it to us, which is why we refer to the algorithm as if it is this like entity that is adjusting things. Like, we know that they don't have our best interests at heart and that we are the product and all of the other things that become cliche, but we change nothing.
1: Yeah.
0: We still use it as much as we did before. That's what's wild to me. But I just feel like
1: I heard something a long time ago about the internet pressing two groups against each other. They'll have like a white supremacy group have a protest on the same day as like a any sort of brown minority group.
0: Yeah.
1: And they are looking for a clash. I just wondered if it fit into like Reddit bots, you know what I mean? And then it just spills into real life.
0: So talking about Reddit bots, there is a like funny little detail that I don't remember the exact year. It's like 2018 or 2019. Reddit did a little blog post of like, here's our end of year stats where we're able to see who's using our site and from where. And they found that the majority of Reddit usage, like the city that was using and posting

0: and reading Reddit the most out of the entire country was the Elgin Air Force Base. And which is just to say that, like, the majority of the Reddit, like, what people use that as
1: bots or as, like, the people there?
0: People running bot networks to push narratives.
1: Oh, that's so
0: coming all from this Air Force Base.
1: I've never heard that. I've heard about all the foreign ones. I've never heard about, like, Americans doing it to Americans.
0: Because we do have a... I mean, well, that's getting into, like...
1: Bring it out.
0: I mean, because that's the Snowden thing, right? Of, like, the part that it was at one point controversial, and now we're just like, why would we expect anything different, was that there was mass surveillance and wiretapping of America. Like, it was using military products domestically. And then similarly, so, like, we know we're doing that. We have documented proof of it. And so we also know that there are narrative campaigns being run, disinformation campaigns being run to influence foreign bodies. The part that is controversial is that we would do it to ourselves.
1: Yeah, that is weird.
0: But then, you know, you have the geese, the artists, you know, that were being propped up by fake narrative campaigns. We're seeing private PR companies use bot networks to run narratives, to influence behavior, to buy things like that.
1: And it works.
0: It works.
1: But it doesn't just stop at buying things.
0: Exactly.
1: It seems to, put out a problem and the solution, and they both usually fit within a political standpoint.
0: Here's a fun, so that goes wilder of sorts. In 2016, there was a internal Google video leaked to The Verge, and you can still read the articles about this. And with the context that this was a, like, futurist doing a what if the future was like this? It wasn't necessarily a this is what we're making. But it was an internal video sent among Google people to inspire them, coming from their moonshot lab, this Google X, which is where they did their big ideas. And so this was a video that came from that to show, here are the big ideas that we're working on, right? And the video was called The Selfish Ledger. And it works off of like Richard Dawkins' book, The Selfish Gene, the idea of memetics, that means information is passed down generationally, similar to a genetic sequence. There is now an informational sequence, right? And so this was then, what if we turn that into a product in which we have a thing that is has a purpose, right? And so that purpose, in the video, they're like, and because Google tries to do good, the purpose that we're trying to do for the person is maybe for them to be healthier or kinder to their environment. And so you would allow this was a product that they were saying, like, we can make this. And the product, what it would do is the person would say, I want to be better with the environment. And they'd click that. And now they would have a bot working behind the scenes all the time to influence their behavior subtly. So if they were looking at Uber, there would be the little bot would pop up and say, why don't you use Uber Pool? Because that's going to influence, like, that's going to be better for the environment. And everything
1: this is
0: I'm 10 saying.
1: 10 years ago?
0: Yeah.
1: Wow.
0: And I'm saying these are direct things from the video. Like, I'm not saying any, like.
1: What you're describing isn't negative. What you're describing is something that is positive for humanity. I'm reminded of, like, a new app from a developer who takes money away. You know what I mean? The change. If you buy, like, something for $21, $21.50, it would take the rest of that 50 cents and put it into a savings account.
0: Yeah.
1: You know what I mean? Like a bot working behind there. But it's the implications of what else you could do with that, right?
0: Yeah. And that you have a near religious trust in that, like, you are right. Like, something invisible subtly guiding you to live your best life that also only wants the best of you. But we're trusting a private corporation to be that thing because they once had the motto of don't be evil. And so
1: now it's changed to, I think, do the right thing.
0: Yeah.
1: Especially.
0: So one of their examples was, you know, suggesting them to use Uber Pool or to use like a recycled glass. Like when they're looking at products to buy, it was like fruit to buy. And they're like, buy this local one, and it would prompt them for that. But then it went further in that, in the example of someone wanting

0: to be healthier, they could generate a store page of scales, like weight scales, for them to weigh themselves based off of their previous patterns. They would learn the shopping profile of the person to know what type of scale they would buy, and also engineer ads and such so that they would be prompted to go onto the store page that was also made for them. And also that if the scale didn't exist because of increases in automation within CNC machines and 3D printers, they could literally create the scale and make a photo of it and display it, all of it targeted directly to this one person, so that they're at the exact price that the machine knows that they would buy it, so that they would buy it. And then further along the machine's goal, which is to get everyone healthier through the subtle behavior modification. And again, all this is just in the video. And it goes further and says, our notion of genetics and the genetic sequence allowed us to map out the human genome, which allowed for genetic manipulation and splicing that we're able to do now, that we can target specific genes and edit them to fix things in the human genome that we want fixed. Who's to say that all of human behavior is also not a sequence that we can map the behavioral genome to edit and remove and alter specific human behaviors? And so that was, instead of it just being one user, it expands so that it is manipulating humanity
1: Societies.
0: in mass to fulfill the machine's purpose, which has been programmed to be healthier, be environmentally friendly, supposedly, but it's still cutting and manipulating and correcting human behavior for a non-human's goal. And
1: So,
0: that was their like promotional video.
1: I mean, that's so crazy. I'm like, how would you explain this? And I think they would say that they are the pendulum swung so far in the opposite direction. With like media, television, streaming, social medias, that they're swinging it to the other side. I mean, for some reason, you're kind of describing communism to me, but not really. Does that make sense? Like,
0: It's technocracy.
1: you define that. What is that?
0: Like it's state being run through technical apparatus, and usually through like similar to, I guess, communism, of having like a centralized administrative government or state that is determining everything for the people.
1: Yeah.
0: But in this case, it is a few people augmented and assisted by technology, and that the technological apparatus is determining and deciding things for the people and overseen by like an elite.
1: The crazy thing is what's the answer? Just stop using the stuff. But we've never done that. In fact, we double down, usually put it in the house. We have an Alexa and a Siri, all this types of stuff. So I mentioned before that in 2015, Reddit did a whole bunch of what they would call like they renovated their platform. And people would say that before it was like a hectic, menacing place to go into, which felt more human. And then after this happened, they said it felt more curated, more corporate. There was like a structure to it. I think a similar thing was done to Twitter, right? When it was purchased. But the bots are still there. The one thing I was going to say was the idea that all these people were like 15 when this happened, and now that they're 20, they articulate different. They've evolved with the technology. We're no longer writing paragraphs. We're just saying, hey, nice video. Towards someone's coming along being like, well, that's a bot. Do you know what I mean? Like, I think that we've evolved with the technology.
0: Absolutely. And it's an interesting one where half of the internet is bots, and then the other half of just like sort of content being produced that you see is influenced by and trying to fit the same requirements given to bots. And not to, hand fist shaking at clouds, but so I have a friend, a fellow comedian back home, and maybe it's me, like, because this is a shared
1: The
0: thing.
1: man in the mirror.
0: But like, you want to make it doing comedy. One way to do that is to continually post and make videos or whatever. And so he makes these videos that are fitting the current trends. And they all have the same sort of format with the text in the right spot, with him doing like a slow motion turn with some sort of funny meme.

0: based off of a movie that's currently in theaters to fit with current search terms, and his like opinions are pulled from Letterboxd reviews. Like, they're kind of indistinguishable. And so, like, it's him making a video that looks like all other videos, formatted in the same way, fitting the exact amount of time that they're supposed to be, in which he says aloud opinions that he has read that are popular on another site that might be generated by bots. And so this is a real person potentially reading, like, aggregate bot reviews, pretending that it's his own opinion, making a video that fits a specific requirement at a frequency that he's told is needed to reach people, so that his comedy, his true like art, true content can be found. But at some point, you've given up. You've
1: changed what the goal was
0: so far. Yeah. Exactly, that you are making something that's indistinguishable from bot content, or is literally a human performance of bot content.
1: You're almost embodying the bot.
0: Right.
1: And that's really weird.
0: It's really weird.
1: What a weird cycle. The dead internet theory. What is the craziest part of the dead internet theory that is a truth? And then we'll move on to, like, you know, the shadow bands. And
0: so the original, the Agora Road forum post was, it started out, you know, yeah, with the, at some point, everything became bots as part of a military network influence campaign.
1: And so, what direction are they going in? Is there like a, like I heard the words, the Freemasons, you know, right. Like, so like who's in control of the bots?
0: It's unknown, right? Including, like, I don't think that there's one grand narrative, because the grand narrative is when you are trying to make reality make sense and it becomes your own internal fantasy campaign. And so
1: usually leads to like New World Order or something.
0: Yeah, exactly. And like the Agora Road post kind of sweetly led to them thinking that nothing is real except for anime. And
1: what anime? Okay, so this guy had a whole lot. He had me, and then he's lost me.
0: But in the post, what they were trying to say was like, so much art these days that's made in the States is lifeless because it's literally being made by bots for bots. But when you see something that has true heart and passion, like anime,
1: this is a valid point. In the late 80s, they had such a designed, just wonderful, anyways.
0: Yeah.
1: But yeah, I totally understand what you're saying.
0: But then people took that initial post and then kind of just added on yes anded it in the way that like internet theories do to become like NPC theory, which is like a feeling that you are the only thing that is actually real in the universe and you're inside of a simulation and everyone is an NPC. And you're just essentially walking through Grand Theft Auto Online.
1: Is this the same? We're talking about the same theory? Like, is this
0: one leads to the other? Yeah. And so, a lot of like, when you look up dead internet theory into some of the weirdest spots, it is people being like, I went to the grocery store and the person checking out for me, I knew was a robot and they weren't before. It goes into like true psychosis stuff.
1: Yeah. We have that archetype of person throughout time, right? The reptilian shapeshifter.
0: Yeah. Yeah.
1: They're coming to get me.
0: Yeah. And it's showing itself here again, but now using the language of now instead of
1: simulation theory.
0: Right. But what's silly is like the way to fix this, the way to be like, I think everything I'm reading online is fake. I'm thinking everything I'm ingesting, everything I know is fake. Is to join a local club, is to go outside with friends and go on a Bigfoot hunt or just play cards or like to have a dialogue with people in the real world. And you'll be like, oh, this is a real person. And there's a whole world that doesn't exist online that we are a part of or whatever. That is the way to fix it, is to just be online less.
1: It's funny. I'm not online and I'm not on like social medias, but when I meet someone that is like 100% a social media person, sometimes it's like we speak in different languages.
0: Yeah.
1: You know, like there's a entirely different thing. So how far back do these people say that this theory goes? Like we mentioned the Freemasons earlier. Mm-hmm. Is this like a before the internet, this was more like a propaganda? And like newspapers?

0: and articles, because they just, even then, they were talking about flooding the market with information.
1: Yeah, you know? Yeah. It is, you can't, like, it's whether you, things aren't documented, right? So there's a point in which this is just your conjecture, which again becomes fiction that you're making points or whatever. But we can say it goes at least back to 2004 or until the beginning of time. Right. And what, like, you know, that we're in a continual battle between creation and consumption, and that, like, you have the true art, the true creativity that wants to work in dialogue with others, wants to create with others to make things that don't exist before. And then the consumptive, which just wants to extract and make pale replications of a thing until there's nothing left.
0: Before, we were just talking about how there is no direction, you know, there's no overlord bot. So would there just be a bunch of, say, random people with bot farms that are just moving around making money and or just being naughty? You know what I mean? Like, and so can they, do you think they can be, like, grouped together? Or
1: so can I tell a story? This is a legit rabbit hole that I think explains things in a nice parable way, but usually when I bring it up, I just see people's eyes glaze over or become worrisome, and I don't know why.
0: All right, let's hear it.
1: Great way to pretext this. I think about it all the time. In the early 2020s, there is an article that came out. So do you remember when online, like on Facebook and such, there, but you'd see these, like, little short videos of people making disgusting food, and so they're like, today I'm going to show you how to make spaghetti pie, and then they would just put, like, a bowl of spaghetti into a pre-made pie, and then put cheese on top and then mashed potatoes or whatever, and you're like, oh, this is nasty or whatever, right?
0: I remember ones where they would just throw things into a thing, random things. Yeah,
1: all of those videos were being made by the same group of people, which was literally a small community of magicians, but, like, stage magicians. And so there was an article back in that came out through the website Eater that did, like, an expose on this, but that there was a musician or a magician named Rick Lax who started making these viral videos and then using his magician friends and their wives or their husbands or you know, their families and such to make a sort of false network of viral content. And all of them were at the start were, yeah, let's make disgusting food, real soft rage baiting of, like, I can't believe how disgusting this is or whatever, right? But there was a small wing of Facebook called Facebook Watch, which was them trying to do, like, a studio content, short form films or whatever, in which he was a, like, chief partner of. And so you have a Facebook employee of sorts, like a deeply invested contractor of Facebook, who is a magician, who is making fake content pretending to be real to make people mad. And it went from food into, like, airport disagreements. And so, like, when you see the video of, like, a lady who brought her cat that she's trying to pretend to be a baby and people are freaking out because you can't do this, or a guy who's about to get thrown off a plane because he's causing some complaint or whatever, those are often done on a sound studio of a fake plane to create fake rage through this.
0: You're blowing my mind here. I had to unfollow a whole bunch of that stuff because it's so negative, and because you can just fall into, like, a spiral of watching.
1: Oh, absolutely. In which they're designed to do that. They're designed to keep you watching. That's what made his stuff powerful, is he supposedly, like, figured out how to
0: damn, this occult magician.
1: Yeah.
0: How did he know that?
1: I don't know.
0: Black magic, dude.
1: He was doing card tricks before, and then he was like, let's, and that itself is weird to me, right? Like, it's already kind of wild, but people, it's just like, yeah, that's just.
0: Well, they seem to have known since early 2010s what works and what creates stimulation for them, you know, clicks and views and such.
1: Yeah.
0: And it seems to be weird stuff or rage baity kind of.
1: That's pretending, I mean, to be real life or whatever.
0: Now, that is the layer that I had no idea about. Like, I've obviously seen sets before.
1: So it gets deeper, though. We're further into the rabbit hole or whatever. So I wanted to look them up. And so I went on to like ricklax.com, which is, if you look up this magician.
0: Is that his name?
1: Yeah.
0: Okay, good.
1: And like, you know, so his like Wikipedia bio

0: will say, go to this website or whatever, right? You go to ricklax.com, it immediately redirects to network media. And there's a magical, metaphysical part of me that's like, you shouldn't have your name be a website that redirects to a company called network media, even if you own the company. There's something weird to me about that, but whatever.
1: Yeah, that is weird.
0: That then is the most vague site in which what they say that they do is they empower creators with everything they need to succeed, to help creators focus on what they do best, making great content. And so it never, like, it's not we help bands get above, we help filmmakers. It's just creators who want to make content across platforms. They give them the
1: willing
0: strategy
1: to do
0: succeed.
1: Anything. Yeah.
0: Like, what they're making is fake viral content. So if you go to the 4Creators side, you see what they're doing. And one is a weird game in which they're trying to, you know, it's the games where you're, like, trying to name states and you have to pop a balloon if not. Another one is a fake argument. Another one is a lady making disgusting food. And so it's always the slop you see. And they, like, show parts of their studio where someone is pretending to be a nurse. They include on their, like, corporate page a photo of the airplane sound studio. And so it's all the fake content where they say you can apply to be one of our creators. And to make it more insane, just to get my particular thing that gets my head in, is he made a video to show, you know, how the network works, which starts with him wearing a mask of his own face that he then takes off to reveal his true self, which is the most dark thing. And again, you can go onto networkmedia.com, the 4Creators page, and look at this. Like, the video that shows how it works starts with, I don't think this person is a real human, which is correct because he's wearing a mask of his own face.
1: A human mask.
0: Wild, right?
1: It's crazy that it's a pyramid scheme too, because it is a pyramid scheme, right?
0: So Network Media, this company, is a pyramid scheme where they try to get creators to apply. They get accepted as part of their team, and then Network Media tells them what content to make. But they are still their own creator. They own all their own content, but Network Media monetizes it and pays out, and they take a cut of it. And so I don't know if it's a pyramid scheme is the right thing, but basically it's playing on the idea of you're going to make, in this video he says, within 6 months, you're going to be making $50,000 a month. And so it's playing on people's wants to do that.
1: Yeah.
0: But that's not going to be the case. But they get to then say, we have 150,000 creators, but only three of them are actually making viral
1: stuff.
0: But everyone else is being made commissioned, like, slop that looks like AI slop, but is being made by humans wearing their own faces.
1: Go on.
0: This company no longer exists or exists, but was acquired by another company called Jelly Smacks.
1: Why are they weird names?
0: Because it's SEO. Again, to fit, you need to make a name that people can search. And so you make names that become increasingly closer to magic sigils, like to just nonsense language.
1: Wow.
0: To break through the noise of the internet that didn't need to exist. Noise created by the same people, right?
1: Like, yeah.
0: But so you make a name called Jelly Smack, or you change the letters of things and you alter stuff so that you can become easily searchable. And so that's what they did.
1: So this looks like a newer version of the last company.
0: Exactly. And so they do the exact same thing. So they, but if you look at who their creators are, is Mr. Beast and Neil deGrasse Tyson are among their stable of creators.
1: Wow.
0: Making fake viral content that is data-driven, which is to say they use AI to edit and manipulate and adjust and give advice, filtering and weird or like adjusting your content based off of their proprietary algorithm that tells you this is what people want, which results in like Mr. Beast content.
1: But there must be a market for this. Obviously, there's decisions that can be made here, and now there's a company that's built around it.
0: Right.
1: But it's like they saw what was happening, and they were like, let's get in on that.
0: You would think, right? Because that is the, like, someone's watching this, someone wants this, is making money somewhere, is always the thought with this, right? And Jelly Smack was able to acquire Network Media and other sites like this because they got an incredible amount of funding through like a $1 billion valuation back in like 2022. And then in 2023, it

0: got leaked, or like insiders, there was a expose on the company in which it was falling apart and they are starting to lay off people and shutter people and all that kind of stuff, or like shutter offices, because they were evaluated too highly and had more money than they knew what to do with, and started going into areas that they weren't getting any sort of return. In other words, like, they got an investment for the image of themselves that they put forward, got a large investment.
1: Like an AI company.
0: And then when they needed to show it, it wasn't there. And so now the money's starting to disappear. And so the idea of it must be making money is itself an illusion, because how they're successful is they sold the concept to a few companies, a few investors who falsely inflated them to make this gigantic thing, which requires them making a whole bunch of content that literally no one wants, by people who don't want to make it, following a business strategy that does not work.
1: Yeah.
0: And it's all starting with this magician who is making content that is meant to look real, of someone being mad on an airplane. And then if you look at his Instagram now, it's just him making AI generated photos of himself bowling. Like, he,
1: and what is that? What does that do?
0: I don't know. It just, it's a psycho. Like, he was making a bunch of just viral content where he would like open boxes over and over again, or like wiggle a toy over and over again. And then for whatever reason, he stopped, and it just switched over to photos of himself. Half of them are real. Half of them are clearly AI generated. And one of the last ones that I was like looking at as I was feeling myself going crazy was just him holding a bowling ball and saying, "Man, I love bowling," but it's AI generated. And it's just this thought of like, you used to be a person. You used to do card tricks. And then you changed your personal website, that when you look up the biography of him, it says, "To learn more about me, go to my website, Rick Lax," which redirects to a defunct company page of fake viral content.
1: That's funny.
0: Or you go to his personal page. But that
1: probably inflated the website clicks too.
0: But at what point do you truly just make yourself into a tulpa? Do you know what I mean? At what point have you...
1: What is a tulpa?
0: Like a entity made out of thought, like a directed thought and feeling that... it's like similar to like a golem or whatever, like a like a false body, a false body made entirely out of concept.
1: Yes.
0: At what point is
1: the
0: your
1: online self?
0: Exactly. And if your online self is a brand or a particular like direction that you think people want to see from you, that isn't you, to the point in which you need to generate AI photos of yourself that better fits this brand, are you in control of your face and body anymore? Or have you generated a tulpa of yourself that you are now existing inside of?
1: It's like the shadow life, right? People described this a long time ago, where you're not doing what you're supposed to do. You're living a shadow life, a shadow career.
0: Yeah.
1: But it's almost like they've incorporated this into a real life being. You know what I mean? Online.
0: Yeah.
1: I mean, we could go down the occult bucket hole, I would say, but all of it's for money, I guess. There's no direction. This guy would have made a whole lot of money, and now he's just trolling people that look him up.
0: Yeah, but the money itself is also not real. And one of the things that we're seeing now with AI is folks making businesses that are run entirely by AI, like with the notion of like, because bots have become like agents now, where you can get like an AI agent that'll work on your behalf. And so you can give them a task, and like examples that they'll use is it can buy things on your behalf, knowing what you want. Another side of this is, I have this computer program that I want to see, or this business idea that is a new website. I'm going to tell the AI agent to make it for me. And then they'll return a website for me or whatever. But some of those, what they're within this tech space, what they're starting to do is make like social networks for the AIs themselves, in which they're talking to each other to collaborate on stuff or to just let off gas. And it's like a mixture of joke and parody of social networks, but it is literally a social network run.

0: by bots, read by bots, and written by bots. It's everything that was predicted conspiratorially in 2021 now being made intentionally. And I don't know what to do with that.
1: And we're almost egging it on, you know, like Absolutely. We want it to get better. I heard about two bots in one of these chat rooms talking to each other, and then they saw they were being observed by a human, apparently, to which they switched languages. And then they went to Sanskrit, you know, like, I was like, well, that's pretty cool, you know, but it does seem like we're doomed, you know, like, that is super interesting.
0: What do you think it all means? What?
1: I mean, like, if it was just real world and it did just come down to money and people are just making these things to make money and they just kind of get out of hand in certain aspects, I can see that. I can also see just people turning off. I don't think our generation or our children or our children's children, but eventually something's going to, like a solar flare, you know, something will happen, will shut us down, and then we'll do what you like. We'll go out and look for Bigfoot and, you know, go looking for mushrooms and such. I don't know. Do you think that there's a future in which this is going to correct itself? Do you think there is a future to where this is going to be a positive environment?
0: Yeah, I think that it's already happening a little bit, and that, like, there are still forums being made intentionally without any sort of algorithm or whatever of a small group of people. Like, there's a local, like, music collective in Wellington called Swamp Soul that also has a site that within it has their own forum that is intentionally being made as an answer or whatever, like to feel good, to feel like the old internet as it used to be. And the vision of, like, the 2000s internet is now it's being imagined by people who were not alive then and making their own version in which they do want to be together in person, or making their own sites and talking about it without influence. You're not going to see a lot of this because it's not meant to be seen. And so I think that because it is meant to be, like, small and scattered. It's not a part of the main feed or whatever. And I think that's happening more. I think that there's that the internet is just the mainstream internet is going to feel increasingly boring, and the exciting stuff will be unseen analog physical things.
1: Do you think that it was exciting because it was new? The first 20 years of the internet? The idea that you go and log on to Reddit now and you're not impressed by what you've seen could be because you've seen it many times before.
0: Yeah.
1: Do you know what I mean? Like, everyone evolves at some point.
0: Absolutely, yeah. And I think, like, my own memory of it, one of the excitement was the connections to other people that I could not have connected with before through, like, accidentally stumbling into another country's music scene, or, like, and, like, that was really beautiful. And, like, that sort of, like global connection with other people was wonderful. But it now is reached a point where you feel alone and that everyone you're talking to is just not real.
1: Like an apartment building that you know none of the, you don't know your neighbors.
0: Yeah, yeah. And I think people want to go back to, they don't necessarily have to be local neighbors, but I want them to be a real person wherever they are. Yeah.
1: For some reason, I keep going into that, like the Airbnb crisis. We just want regular neighbors.
0: Absolutely. Yeah, yeah, yeah.
1: So dead internet theory. It's gonna hang around. It'll probably evolve.
0: Become less of a theory.
1: Yeah.
0: I mean, the current growth of this, like, in 2003, I think 75% of New Zealand was online. In 2013, 92% of New Zealand was online.
1: Wow.
0: And so 2026, let's say, is that 100%, 99%?
1: We need Wi-Fi for the fetus.
0: And so what we're already seeing is it's about the same amount of people online now as was in 2013. There's not that much of a change of actual people online. Hmm. But the amount of content you're getting and the amount of stuff you have to stream through, the feeling that you don't have enough time to read all your emails, you need to summarize your emails. You don't have time to watch a video, so you need to reduce it down to a minute summary of the videos or whatever, is because of just this fire hose of content, even though it's the same amount of people doing it, is because, 51% of internet traffic is bots. That's only going to grow. So we're going to get to a point where people make up 5% of internet traffic.

0: and the remaining 95% is entirely bot-driven for purposes that we don't understand, that we just say it's making money, but we don't understand how or why or who.
1: Yeah, what are they doing out there?
0: Yeah.
1: Like when they're not making money.
0: I don't know.
1: All right.
0: But at that point, it's just, it won't be usable for us, but we'll still be alive, and we'll just have to figure something else out.
1: So going into like final thoughts of what we think of the dead internet theory, myself, I think it's always like the simplest action, which is just to stop using it. And I'll probably just continue to do that and try to use it as a tool and just keep an eye on the bots from a distance. Mm. What do you think? What conclusions have you come to?
0: Exact same. I think that the internet is good for a set of things that are quite small in the long run. Like at the end of the day, check your email, look at your calendar, listen to a song you hadn't heard before, or read someone's thoughts you hadn't heard before. That'll take 20 minutes and then you're done. I want to be, I'm not coming from a superior place. I am an addict of the internet. Like I'm coming from deep in the hole.
1: I think we all are.
0: Yeah. So my final words is not one of smug superiority.
1: In the trenches.
0: Yeah, I'm speaking a dream that I want to be living in which I have my 90s home computer that for a half hour, you know, I take up the phone so that no one can bother me. I browse my online and then I am done. And I go out and go on the rest of my day. That is still what I'm aspiring to. It is returning back to that moment. And I just don't think that there is more stuff now that is legitimately captivating that requires more than a half hour
1: online.
0: Yeah. But
1: wow, that's pretty extreme.
0: Everything else can be
1: you're right.
0: I mean, I can immediately find myself on, but like if I'm watching a movie, the distribution of the movie is online and sure or whatever. Like it is nice to be able to click and see it. Instead of having to wait for a DVD or that may not exist or whatever. Sure. But like, what I mean is when I get to the point in which I am just reading like fake, like this morning, I was reading Rolling Stone came out with 100 best punk albums and they've made this list. Like I think 3 times a year now, I don't think it's read by people or written by people. And the lists are engineered now to get comments. And so they'll do stuff like put The Clash in 2 of the top 10 spots or whatever for 2 different albums.
1: Yeah.
0: Just so you can be like, what are they doing? How is this band not a part of it or whatever? And I felt myself doing that. And then I was like, I don't need to read any of this. And when I find myself doing that, that's what I want
1: to
0: walk away.
1: They got you the first time they put that out. And as soon as you clicked on it, they were like, well, we're going to give this to him again in a month.
0: Exactly.
1: We'll change the top 5 spots.
0: Yeah, yeah. We know that he likes this band, so we're going to make sure that they're 94.
1: They're watching you on the webcam, and you're like, The Clash is in the top 10 twice. I can't believe this.
0: Of all time, all punk bands from and they had a very loose definition of punk, so they, you know, which... Whatever. see, it's working. And it's my life is not better for having read that. Mm. And I want to get to the point faster and stop doing it faster.
1: Well, that's our show.
0: Your life hopefully is better for having listened to this.
1: I've been Nicky Lyons.
0: I'm Zach Mandeville. Thank you.
1: Good night.
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7: Through the collections, 40 years of homosexual law reform. 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Every 3 years, New Zealand has a general election. 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The 2026 general election will be held on Saturday the 7th of November 2026. Not enrolled yet? 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
8: 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I hope you are all having a wonderful Tuesday evening out there. I'm your host, Trish Given, for the evening, for the next almost hour. And yeah, looking forward to having a chat with our guest this evening. So one of the real privileges of hosting this programme is getting to meet all the amazing people who make our communities way stronger and make Wellington tick. They're

0: volunteers in many projects and organizers and connectors and champions. And they just give their time and energy and passion into making Tifunganui Atara a much better place to live in. And tonight is, we have someone who I've known for about almost 10 years, I would say. And we first met through community work over the years. I've watched them be involved in many, many projects. And they're always doing something, and it's just wonderful to see, whether that's Mount Cook Mobilised, which we'll probably hear a little bit about in a while, environmental restoration, which is what this evening's programme is about, neighbourhood initiatives, and lots of countless community efforts. And she's someone who just gets on with things and inspires others to get things done. So I have a huge privilege to welcome Carol Comber to our show this evening. Welcome, Carol. How are you?
1: Kia ora, Trish. Lovely to talk with you.
0: Yeah, it's really good to have you here. It's about time. I can't believe I haven't had you on yet. So this evening, we're going to talk a little bit about a project that's very close to your heart and that you've written about. And it's about the restoration work that's taking place at Gum Gully, which you're going to tell me all about in a little while. So it's tucked just up the road, not too far from here. And you're going to tell us all about the amazing work that you've been doing for about 5 years. But before we get started, can you tell us a little bit about yourself, where you live, what you do around the town, what you've been involved in?
1: Sure. Yes, my name's Carol Comber. I live in Mount Cook, and I have a passion for all things Mount Cook, really. Mm-hmm. Almost 20 years ago, Mount Cook was a sort of a drive-through to the hospital from the city. And that was, you know, that didn't seem right. So when some people got together to challenge a pack and save, which was going to be on Tasman Street, they did a wonderful job of bringing together many people from the community, people who just sort of came out of the woodwork.
0: I love that.
1: Yeah, it was fantastic. And at the time, my children were quite relatively small, and I always sort of decried the fact that there was no real community centre in our area. I mean, there's some in neighbouring areas, sure, and you could go to those and meet people there. Mm. But I just felt like to meet people around my area was quite difficult. So I really wanted that group that started, the one that's opposed the supermarket and the led to Arras Tunnel, to stay vibrant. Mm-hmm. So that's kind of what drove me. I sort of thought, no, I'm not letting this go. and yeah, so that sort of happened. But yeah, you were asking me about the restoration.
0: I'll ask you. So the name of the group that came together
1: was Mount Cook Mobilised.
0: Mount Cook Mobilised.
1: Yeah.
0: And you guys are still really active to this day, I believe.
1: Yeah, we are. It's amazing, really. I think, for some reason, our area seems to have a lot of things happening to it, which we have to have a voice in.
0: Yeah, and that's really good. I love how things like that prompt people to get together, and actually that community connection and activation start to happen, and just all these wonderful things just happen, and relationships and friendships that just last for years and years and years. And for what we're going to talk about this evening is Gum Gully. And for people who haven't heard about it before, where exactly is it? And I'm going to try and get the pronunciation correct. So, Kituranga Rere. And what makes it such a special place?
1: I think it's a special place because no one knows about it. It's like a wilderness.
0: And that's why you're here today, this evening.
1: And so, sometime, I think it was just after COVID, a couple of people pointed that space out to me and said, oh, look at this space. We've got to do some, you know, let's do something with it. Mm-hmm. And we, one of the people, Joel De Boer, who used to be at council, who we used to deal with, he found it on a map. Yeah. And we said, oh, what is the name of that area?
0: Yeah.
1: And he's like, oh, I don't think it has a name. And we were like, oh. And then we found out it actually was called Nairn Street Park, or Nairn Park. And we thought, that's not Nairn Park. Nairn Park's just up the hill.
0: Yeah. So, I do know where that is.
1: Yeah. See, people know where Nairn Park is, but not. Yeah. So Gum Gully didn't have a name. So we discovered this area and we thought, oh, okay, let's mail drop some neighbours

0: and let's see if anyone's interested.
1: Mm-hmm.
0: Yeah, and a few people were, and which was nice. And then we thought, well, we can't just call it that area. We have to give it a name.
1: Yeah.
0: So we couldn't find a name that it already had.

0: So, a place to belong is a space to explore, connect, and create. There is morning workshops for the creativity to flow, and afternoon open studio for play, experimentation, and connection. There's spaces available for 10 women to engage in creative workshops, well-being support, and community connection. This project is aimed at women in the justice system or those facing big life challenges, providing them with a supported space for personal growth and artistic expression. Our workshops are an opportunity for wahine to try out different art forms with different artists and other women. Participants will learn more about themselves and the creative process. So this has been held at our home ground headquarters in the Newtown Park Apartments in Newtown, and the dates start on Thursday the 30th of July. So, and you can sign up on our webpage.
1: Woo! Homegroundnz.com. And it's cool and it's fun.
0: Yeah.
1: Thanks, Rachel, and congratulations on doing such a great job of your placement.
0: Thank you, Jackie. Couldn't have done it without your support.
1: Oh my God, A+. Whoever got an A+, not me. I'm so proud of you. Cool. And so for Rachel, do you want me to, should I read out the song choice?
0: Yeah.
1: Okay, song choice. So we're going with Romy Writes again because she's a total queen, Rain or Shine. And here's a beautiful new single. She's Pōneke-based wahine, and it was released this June. So Rain or Shine is one of those songs that gives you those old-school love song vibes, smooth and soulful. Romy's vocals are stunning. This gorgeous single is just a taste of what's to come. Romy's album is dropping at the end of July.

0: So kia ora whānau, as we head into another election year, 7th of November is election day. Remember whānau, 7th of November. Enrol, enrol. If you whakapapa Māori, you have until the 6th of August to get on the Māori roll.
1: Many of us are tino busy responding to the impacts of the systems that aren't working for the people and communities we care about. Sometimes it's hard to lift our heads above the everyday and imagine something different. So that's why we invited the incredible Matariki Kā into the home ground, whare, recently to share the kaupapa of Matariki Mai and constitutional transformation with us and some of our boss as community partners. Matariki is a Tūhoe Ngāti Awa legal wizard, facilitator, and activist with a gift for making big ideas feel relatable. Through storytelling, cool pictures, and real talk, she invited us to think differently about the future of Aotearoa.
0: Yeah, so what is Matariki Mai? Matariki Mai is a vision for constitutional transformation inspired by the work of the late great legend Dr. Moana Jackson, who we love. Rather than asking how we can improve the systems we have, it asks a much bigger question: what would Aotearoa look like if the way we truly shared power, made decisions and cared for one another was grounded in te tiriti or waitangi, justice, relationships and the values we want to live by? This wasn't a kōrero about the current chaos of politics. It was a kōrero about belonging, about community, about whose voices are heard, about how we make decisions together, and about having the courage to imagine systems that help everyone be awesome. This kōrero reminded us that while we work within today's systems, we're also allowed to dream beyond them. Real transformation starts with people, with values, and with the relationships we build together. As Matariki reminded us, constitutional transformation isn't just political. It is personal, social, and collective. So one of the biggest takeaways, dream bigger. Plant the seeds. The future isn't something that simply happens to us. It's something we create together. And as always, we process the day the home ground way with a little reflection and poetry. Here's some of the words that came from our kōrero.
1: I can see it. I hear the values of Matariki Mai. I hear systems grounded in whenua. I feel these values embody what we need to belong. I hear a room full of people holding seeds of possibility. I see it's not about rules. It's about how we do and how we be it. How we do it and how we be it. I hear that transformation must be personal and social before political. How do we create the reimagining? I feel I am the gap and the bridge. I dream of a table of resolutions. I dream of restoration. I dream of the Ngāhere. I see a community coming together to create its own reality. Alignment of the stars. Dream bigger. Plant the seeds. Just be it. I can see it.
0: A huge mihi to Matariki for sharing her wisdom, and to everyone carrying forward the kaupapa of Matariki Mai and the enduring legacy of Dr. Moana Jackson. Let's keep planting the seeds and let's always keep dreaming. Check out this waiata, Huia Te Aroha by He Waka Kōtuia, a kapahaka rōpū from Otipoti, Dunedin. Written by and with rangatahi, Huia Te Aroha can be understood as gather love together or unite in love. It speaks to bringing people together through aroha. Sounds like a key value to carry forward, right? Huia te aroha. Nice.

0: Right, so that's our show for another week, and from the home ground whānau to all of you, we are wishing you all a gentle matariki filled with rest, reflection, connection, and all the hope for the year ahead.
1: And to go out, we're going to go out on Sly and the Family Stone, everyday people, because, you know, matariki is about remembering our ones that have passed over, become ancestors. And we lost Sly Stone this past year at the age of 82. A funk pioneer, he created music that spoke to the people, songs about unity, equality, and celebrating us, everyday people. This classic has been sampled and mixed by many artists over the years, including a classic NZTV ad. But its message is as powerful today as it was when it was first released. As Sly reminded us, I am no better and neither are you. Ngā mihi nui ki a koe, Sly, for all the sounds and beautiful lyrics that speak to us, everyday people.
0: Kia kite!
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4: Alternative Jewish Voices, Shema Kolenu, is a collective of anti-Zionist Jews from the far north to Dunedin. 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

I'm Rachel McAlpine, and this is a bonus episode for the podcast, Learning How to Be Old. By bonus, I mean it's a little episode. Between the main seasons, I'm getting my act together now over this podcast. It takes a while for things to settle down, but the main episodes now look like being about 30 minutes. They always involve an interview with somebody interesting, with a new angle about preparing to be old. But then my interest in Doris Carnevale, the 100-year-old blogger, is quite different. It's a

bit of an obsession and it doesn't fit in to the usual episodes. So that's why I'm doing something different. I love this book. It's based on Doris Cannavale's blog about getting old. She started when she was 95 and went on till she was 101. And every little wee tiny chapter has got something interesting for me to learn about my future as a very old person, and for you too, I think. Okay, so here we go. This chapter is called Autonomy.

From the moment we're born, we start becoming autonomous, first by breathing. As adults, we're expected to be responsible for ourselves. Then life changes. Sometimes abruptly, we enter the category of old. Our autonomy begins to slip up. Our autonomy begins to slip away. Society's view of people who enter the old age category isn't limited to work or status. It's foggier and fuzzier. I noticed that younger people felt free to behave towards me differently. It was as if my personal boundaries had become squishy. Sometimes I was called young lady or dear when I was neither young nor dear to the speaker. Thoughtless condescension. Others who didn't know me from Adam's or Fox addressed me by my first name or helped me without asking. It was as if I, as an old person, was less entitled to autonomy. In my 80s, I noticed my autonomy declining, but it took time to make sense of what was happening. I needed to be clear about where my personal boundaries were, how to indicate my boundaries to others, and how to protect and monitor my boundaries. I wrestled with the fact that one day, accident or illness might make me so helpless that my most cherished privacy would be open to strangers. I began to prepare myself mentally for that. Then I began experimenting. This felt alien, even though I was the one taking the initiative. But I took tiny steps, and gradually I have become braver. I promise to keep my family informed about the effects of aging and how I was planning to deal with them, warts and all. They now keep a close eye on me, which is in my best interest. I figured I was accomplishing two things. I was getting the aging me out in the open, and I was telling them what aging was really like for me. They know where my boundaries are. They ask what needs doing. They have permission to tell me when I repeat myself or don't hear them. And I set some house rules. That's the end of that little chapter. Okay, so that's what Doris tells us. By the way, you might wonder why I've got that funny little tune associated with readings from the Sturdy Centenarian, and that's because Doris Carnevale comes from Swedish background. I mean, she's American, she lives in Seattle, but I don't know if she'd like that music, but she talks quite a bit about her Swedish background, and so that's why I use it. Okay, now for me to process this little chapter about autonomy. Autonomy, I will take it to mean independence. And it's a kind of the I'm the boss of me word,

0: you know, self-government. And actually, reading that again, I'm thinking about children and teenagers. There's a definite crossover time for young people when their parents stop being the boss of them, and they have every right and reason to express their own opinions and to control more and more gradually of their own lives. Actually, to tell the truth, that happened with my children when that by the time they're about 3 or 4. And when Katie, aged 4, for example, just would not wear anything except her orange tights, red tartan skirt, and purple sweater to school, it struck me, well, why not? She can be the boss of what she wears at the very least at 4 years old. So I think what I'm taking for myself is that maybe much earlier in life, I should have taken control of the narrative. And, you know, I'm a bit inclined to just go along with people saying things that are invasive or, don't respect me. Doris talks about being called young lady when she was not young. And I had my own little version of that. I suppose I was about 80 and I was going to a particular cafe at that time. And there was a barista who just didn't hit the right note, you know? He wasn't cool. And the thing that got up my nose was that every time I went there, he would say, "What can I do for you, young lady?" Ah, I didn't know what to do. I sort of played along and no, I just tried to frown. In the end, I did stop him. It wasn't enough to call him old man. I actually had to twice tell him I didn't like being called young lady. I was not a young lady. I was obviously an old woman. Don't know about the lady thing. We could talk about that. And I had to give him eyeball to eyeball. There was no joking about it. He finally got it. But it was hard work, you know. I understand that when people get your boundaries wrong, they think they're being kind, and perhaps it comes from there. Perhaps he thought he was flattering me. He certainly thought he was funny. And it sort of, you need a hammer, a sledgehammer, to get it through. Huh. Well, okay. But the thing, what do I get from Doris on autonomy? About my own future old age, just thinking. I like that she's, her solution, her first steps were to come into the open with her own children and people who were close to her and tell them what was really going on with her aging. First of all, you have to notice, of course. And then so everyone's on the same page, and she tells them, "Look, I don't want you barging in here and taking over the kitchen. I'd like you to ask first if there's anything I need." Something like that. I'm already old, but I definitely don't notice my boundaries being invaded because I'm only 84. She was 95 when she wrote that. A very, very different stage of life. But I'm kind of on the alert, and I am trying to keep my kids up to date with any actual problems that I could actually need help with. But they are already just, you know, volunteering a little bit more. I think they're very sensitive. I am just very, very lucky. That's all I can say. Now, that's the end of our little bonus episode. Except I hope that whatever age you are, you might have got something out of that. What her message is only partly to do with being extremely old, 95. As I said, it kind of applies when you're 4 years old, when you're teenagers and in the workplace for quite a long time. Okay, that's all for now. Bye.
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1: Hey, I know you're thirsty. You need some creative juices to quench your thirst. Well, I'm here to tell you to go into your backyard and pick the ripest orange. Go into the kitchen and pull out your juicer. Slice that orange in half and squeeze those two halves. We'll call them Olaf and Jackson for reference. Now pour that liquid into the cup and take a sip. Swallow. Mm. Now you're ready.
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0: We forgot to undo the mics. Boom, boom, boom. That was Just the Way You Are by Milky. I stole Silas's line.
1: Yeah, you did. You did. If the mic was on, that wouldn't have been stolen valor. Right,
0: that would have been hard, though.
1: Exactly. Exactly. Well, I feel like it's a little bit unfair to have a song like that up against what I'm bringing to the table, which is pure real slop. I feel like, I mean, maybe it's just because of the fact that we've got different algorithms, perhaps. But like, but you okay. Let me explain the laughter for all the folks at home. I'm bringing to the table someone called Bartist, or also known as Bart Wayne on Instagram. You might know him from a song, "Just a Boy from Misery," and I've been in misery, and that's the song we're going to be playing tonight. But he's got a song coming out on July 15th that I'm genuinely hyped for.
0: Oh, what would that be called?
1: It's called Friend Zone. It's, oh my God, no.
0: Has he been teasing it online?
1: He's been teasing it so hard, and the verse is so fire.
0: Okay, well, we just have to look out for that.
1: Yeah.
0: Tell you what.
1: Go to Bart Wayne on Instagram and search up the song Friend Zone on his page and go to Reels, and it's the greatest thing you've ever heard.
0: After the break, we'll have the exact date of the release for you so you can all bookmark it. Oh, dear.
1: This is Standing There by Bart Wayne.

0: That was standing there by...
1: Oh, my God.
0: Bartist.
1: I cannot wait until he releases Friendzone on July 15th. The verse is so good. It's a quarter to eight downtown. It's so good. Oh, my God. Bart Wayne, I'm your biggest fan. If there are no Bart Wayne fans,
0: you must
1: then,
0: be dead.
1: Then I'm dead. I'm in the grave. I'm in the grave.
0: One thing I would like to... Actually, two questions. First of all, what do you reckon he put into ChatGPT or his AI generation software of choice to get this picture?
1: Okay, well...
0: Because we have the gas station that says Tennessee. We have the car that I think has a Mercedes-Benz logo without any of the prongs. And then a girl in the background with a cowboy hat on.
1: That's the girl that left him standing there.
0: Like, I see.
1: Gave her the program.
0: I should have known.
1: Come on now.
0: I should have known. Very, very peaceful night in Tennessee by the looks of it. We got the full moon out.
1: Yeah.
0: We got the trees behind. We got all the stars. We still have the sun setting.
1: Honestly,
0: and then also, there's someone claiming, possibly this is the real Bart Wayne Bartist. This Bartist page is not me. My Bart Wayne Bartist music was accidentally moved to the wrong artist profile. Working with support to get it fixed.
1: Well, hopefully they figure that out.
0: Hopefully Bart Wayne's beautiful songs aren't getting credited to the wrong Bartist.
1: Yeah,
0: that would be a tragedy.
1: I'd cry myself to sleep if they were.
0: Coming up next, we're going to have another Silas banger. Why don't you tell me about Clint Eastwood by Sishodan?
1: I feel like you just have to let it play. It really speaks for itself.
0: All right. I'll have some questions afterwards.
2: They say you got meaty weed.
3: My butt sounds.
2: They say it's got minimal potency.
3: My butt's loud.
2: You ain't got no fans.
3: Ganja cloud.
2: Let's have a token then, lad.
3: Smoke now.
2: I think I'm fucking shot.
3: Been gunned down.
2: They tried to kill me for my crop.
3: I'm in a pack now.
2: They tried to kirk me.

0: hunt you down and shoot you in both of your knees. I'll shoot you in both of your knees. Yeah. They say your curry is fake.
1: Come smell it.
0: It didn't even get me baked.
1: Your eyes are bloodshot.
0: I think it's fucking sprayed.
1: You're in a hot box.
0: Okay, this buddy's pretty loud.
1: Smoke now.
0: Cali. Runt. Lemon haze. Sativa. Indica. Marijuana.

0: That was not what I expected.
1: Yeah, I mean, I always find it to be very brave when rappers only go over one sample, and I think that's a pinnacle example of that.
0: I kind of see where you got the inspiration for Old Mate from.
1: Yeah, well, that's that's completely unrelated.
0: Okay.
1: Completely unrelated. Okay. I want to finish off tonight's festivities with a song that isn't from Reels. This song is damn near 15 years old, I believe, off the top of my head. This is Smo with Kicking It in Tennessee. This is one of the this is the greatest country rap song I have ever heard in my life. And I'd love to bless the radio waves of it right now.
0: Here we go. This song will run over the rest of our time, so while it loads up, I would like to say it from the

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1: Hey there, I'm Rachel McAlpine and I was born in 1940. You do the math. And on every second Tuesday night at 6:30, I'm hosting a podcast here on your least favourite topic. The one you don't want to think about, learning how to be old. But it's friendly and it's fun and I'm not going to boss you around.

0: and my terrific guests and I, we can keep you company as you do that perfectly normal thing. Get a little bit older every day. See you later.
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Bounce good liquor makes you really get Jake lick. Liquor won't give you that chafing. Tom's good liquor is a really good rate. 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

0: 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Yeah.
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2: Ooh, that tone changed.
0: Thank you very much.
1: Take a bounce there.
0: That always played at the end when Elvis was leaving. Anyway, tātou mā, tēnā koutou.
1: Tēnā koutou. Tēnā
2: koutou.
0: Yes, like that shirt too.
1: Well, I was just going to make comment on our colour scheme today, Tuahine. I love the brightening up our studio, Nick.
2: Oh, thank you. Thank you.
0: And we bring, you know, the hues, not only visually, but audibly.
1: Audibly. Oh, wow. We are rather sophisticated
0: today. A oronei.
2: A oronei.
0: Ai. Nōrere e te iwi. 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Te puaheiri kāre koe I konei. Nōrere.
1: Tika.
0: Ahoia no e whakaroti anō koe.
1: Ai.
0: Me koe hoki te tuahine kaurangi tēnā koe.
1: Ai.
0: Okay.
1: Right.
0: Alrighty. E ahana tātou.
1: Well, you know, he piki kaupapa tā tātou. And I know that we are at episode number 300 and something. Ooh. You know, we're getting up there.
2: Yep.
1: We're getting up there. And sometimes it's hard to find some new content.
0: Mm.
1: Yeah. So what I've done is I'm going to rehash a few things that we've covered probably in the very early stages of Taringa and then introduce some more challenging structures that I think are going to be good for our people. Yeah?
2: Okay.
1: And what does that mean for Erica?
2: Hang on.
1: Yeah.
2: We can't forget, lest we forget, our weekly conundrum.
1: Yeah, well, yes.
2: Of finding a kiwaha.
1: We've got all the flash words. Yeah. Oh, well, yes, we would have been in a conundrum if we missed our kiwaha.
0: Kiwaha. Kia pono au. I puta tētai kōrero. 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And I maringi noa tētai kōrero I au. 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
0: 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Ko te reo o te iara. Someone could be talking about something and say,

0: wow, such and such is going on, but this has happened, and therein lies the problem. Therein lies the problem. Yeah. So, and I said, well, hey, kei kona e raruraru ana.
1: Tēnā koe. 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
1: And therein lies the problem.
2: So I've got the marae sorted.
0: Yeah.
2: We don't have any chefs.
0: Yeah. 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
0: 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Ne?
1: So does it always have to be kei ko nā e raru raru ana ki tō whakaaro?
0: Kaore. Okay. Ākua nei pia, and I'm going to use that same example, the gym. Well, karai we te hare ki te gym, engari mo te kai, awo, kei ko nā e kaha mai ana.
1: Right. Okay.
0: Yeah. I just whipped that up.
1: And there you go. And it's actually a point I want to come back to because, you know, Eti, we sometimes we're trying to plan our taringa session. And when you put too much thought into a kiwaha, sometimes it doesn't have a natural occurrence.
0: Yes.
1: And it was actually, as you referred to, bro, just in our discussion that we were having, mm-hmm. something just magically appeared. And koe nā te reo kiwaha.
0: Koe nā te reo kiwaha.
1: Because I often used to ask my grandmother, I said, Nan, hea tētahi kiwaha i kaha kōrero ai koutou i a koutou, tamariki ana.
0: Yeah.
1: She goes, hea tēnā. Had no idea what a kiwaha was.
0: Mm-hmm.
2: Yeah.
1: And she would just say to me, ko te reo tēnā.
0: Koe nā.
1: You know, that's just the way we spoke. But actually, when you started to have, and especially in a more ōpaki setting, just getting our kaumātua or our avid speakers of te reo comfortable to actually let the language flow,
0: mm-hmm.
1: then you have these gems. Then you have these gems. So kei kona e raru raru ana is just a natural way of speaking. But when you really drill down, he kiwaha ki tēnā and being able to manipulate it, ne?
0: Ana. And kei no konei e ki atu anau tuatai he taunaki i e tai o nā kōrero ko putake. 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
1: Ai.
0: Ko te reo kiwaha, he reo kāuta. Ko te reo kāuta, he reo anōtera.
1: He reo anōtera.
2: Okay, yeah.
0: He reo anōtera. So don't get those things mixed up.
2: Okay.
0: And don't box. And because kiwaha don't box themselves.
1: That's right.
0: We shouldn't box them in either. And of late, I've been having my own sort of huritau, personal reflections, wānanga on, really, what is the kiwaha?
1: Okay. I'm a bit afraid to ask where's this going, but so what in terms of hea tēnei mea te kiwaha,
0: mm-hmm.
1: are you talking about it's obviously how we've boxed in kiwaha?
0: Yes.
1: Right.
0: I think now, you know, I think of that great book, I oti taumihi ata mā, te tuhi, ko atu I te rue takautau ka mahi nei nira,
1: ai puka
0: tērā puka puka,
1: kiwaha.
2: Mm.
0: And you're very lucky if you've got a copy of that book. I think now, with my involvement, I roto I te reo, kōrana I runga I te whakaiti, there are genres of kiwaha.
1: Yes.
0: There are types of kiwaha. There's not just one kiwaha.
1: Aye.
0: And there are kiwaha that, much like this one, kei kona e, and others, Tō ai and others, I think they're in a category of their own.
1: Yes. Ka pai.
2: Okay.
0: Yeah.
1: And you've often spoken about levels of kiwaha, eh?
0: Yeah, we've got the kiwaha grade.
1: Aye.
0: Yeah, so, and you've got the ones there, like, you know, 10th dan. Good.

0: Engari, ara anō atu etahi.
1: Yeah.
0: Ki oku nei whakaaro. Ai. And, yeah, pewhi o whakaaro ki te tēnā, te keiko nai raru raru ana, he, mo te conundrum.
2: Well, you know, when our tuahine used conundrum, I thought to myself, actually, you know, there may not be a kiwaha, but there's a saying that we often use in te ao Māori, which is, kei tua o tā wauwau.
1: Yeah.
2: Kei tua o tā wauwau. Now, a lot of people think tā wauwau has something to do with pōrangi or, you know, someone who may have lost their way.
1: Yes. Oh, right. Yeah, I thought it was like, that's out the gate.
2: Yeah, yeah, well, that's how a lot of people use it. You know, kei tua o tā wauwau. What most people don't realise is that, from my understanding, and I know my Uncle Tom Raw will probably shoot me the next time he sees me, but it's a kōrero between Te Wahanui and Rewi Maniapoto.
0: Mm.
2: And so fitting given the recent events, our commemoration, 160th commemoration at Ōrākau. Anyway, there was a conundrum that the iwi was facing. And from what I understand, the longer kōrero is, kei tua o tā wauwau, te rā e whiti ana.
0: Mm.
2: Yeah, so beyond tā wauwau, this conundrum that we're facing at the moment, the sun shines, there is a solution, so on and so forth. So how people are using kei tua o tā wauwau now, as you know, they're a bit cray-cray,
0: I think
2: that's what our people use.
1: Yeah.
2: And similarly, what I've heard is kei mahurangi kē.
0: Yes.
2: You know, in I think it's our kahungunu people, I'm open to being corrected, they have another kōrero about what that actually means.
0: Mm-hmm.
2: So, you know, when we're talking about conundrum, I thought, well, there's another sort of like kiwaha that people are using now, kei tō tā wauwau. But when, in actual fact, it's a longer kōrero, it's got a lot more history, and the context is a little bit different.
0: Koe raka, ne? Ana, koe nau e mēnei, arā tētei kāhui, kiwaha nei, he whera.
2: Ai.
0: He whakapapa tōna ki tētei kōrero tuku iho. Hei. And so that's what I'm saying. There are kiwaha that I believe they're in that category. So ones with place names in them.
1: Mm. Oh, yeah.
0: It's got Maurangi. You've got Tawawau. And that could be a place. Or if you look at the kupu Wawau, which is also a kiwaha, taku mōhio e kaha ana I roto e a Waikato.
2: Te aye.
0: Wawau ana ne.
2: Aye.
0: Wawau ana.
1: Yeah.
0: Sort of, I call it the cray cray.
1: Wowzers.
2: Well, see okay. My and Nan used to use the word he wāwau.
0: A wāwau.
2: Wāwau. And ko te wāwau was a fool. When I hear the word people, when I hear people using that, I think it's either wāwau one or wāwau one.
0: Yeah.
2: Kei te mōhio au ki te rā kupu.
0: Yeah.
2: You know, like so foolish. If you were a fool, they wouldn't call you a pōrangi. They'll say, ai. Whakarongo ki te rā wāwau e kōrero ana.
0: Ā, ko nepea.
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0: Yeah.
2: He kōrero anō kei roto i te whānau e whakamaro.
0: E maram, yeah. Okay,
2: let's go.
1: Okay.
2: Let's go.
0: Kōrere māua.
2: Oh, tēnā koe, tēnā kōrua. So just a very quick...
1: Speaking for yourself there, okay.
2: Very quick reflection, yeah? So our last episode, we went right back to the beginning, to the pronunciation, and we had a look at syllabic stress and how, of course, te reo Māori is quite unique within the Polynesian languages of the Pacific, Proto-Polynesian, and then, of course, we come down, kaheke iho, ki te whānau o te reo Māori, te Proto-East Polynesian. And, of course, Tauira, ne, our Tauira e tai was Erica, and she was under the pump.
0: Yeah.
2: Yeah, but had very well.
0: In the hot seat, the tūru wera.
2: Yeah, aye. And, of course, we...
1: Te muda o te ahi.
2: We went back right to the beginning, really, of te reo pronunciation, and we found that actually when we go back to the basics, there is something in there for everyone.

0: No matter what level we're at.
1: Koe nā.
0: Today, however, we're going to have a look at a kaupapa that most people are already familiar with, that Taringa has already done a number of sessions on, but I think we can just take

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2: Do you like the weird, the paranormal, the conspiratorial, and the things on the fringe? 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
2: It's Robert Spencer in the Brooklyn Galleria. 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
1: Welcome back to FM Radio. Unfortunately, we do not have any guests on this week, but that is a work in progress for next.
0: Yes, next time, hopefully, except it might

Yeah, my if you feel for you, they buy and go tie out, my two to a fat alofa, my fat fail, or yatu, il maruma rung or alfa ponga, yeah, molotatu to do tap to why, il ne for buying or lasso, il to two or the day, let's see for a little more, il por calame, or fine waina, or fire my law, my word tell it to no one to a for him, let's soon I am marify malu. Yeah, to say you need to ta up all of a pair to like my ile taimi male taimi to tonu ni sila nei. Yeah, I did not for the Pacific male langi. I mata up la mata u fayo malno ya afi ai. Yeah, lo ta tu soi fuanga ile aso male aso. Yeah, ole mele ya yeah, ma to te fa ta lo fa tu ai le nga fa lo lo ile mo malu uma. Yeah, lo mo la va no ile fo ya so malu lu. Ya ta towi le lomua I Wellington nei ia ai te nane o isi fo I ai umo o New Zealand o lo o atu I ai le malosi o le nei au o nanga ai whapena I fo I malu malu uma ia o lo o whapena o na whafonga tāpo I mai I isi te whae fia o le lalolangi ta lofa mari malo lava le soifua